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0: 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I am Mimi Magic, one of your many hosts here at Inside Out. 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So I'm so happy to bring her on. 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I am so excited to welcome back a previous host of Inside Out for years prior, and also a wonderful friend of mine, Karen Holmes. How are you?
1: Fine, Mimi. Thanks for having me on. I mean, it feels like, you know, it brings back memories when me and you both hosted a couple of times, Jess. So, yeah, I'm glad to be here today.
0: Yeah, I was definitely thinking about that earlier today, too. I was like, oh, that was so much fun. And, you know, we always have our fun conversations about all the things that are going on in the world. But, you know, we're going to block some of that out for just a little bit so we can focus on you and the things that you've been up to. So for folks who haven't heard from you in a long time or are just tuning in and listening to you for the first time, you want to tell us a little bit about yourself?
1: Well, I live here in Maryland. And I am 69. I'll be 70 in November.
0: Oh,
1: and I retired from the federal government last year, September 28th. It was weird because in April, DOGE came in and I got put on administrative leave with pay. And a couple of weeks later after that, I just said, you know what, I'm going to take the DRP and just go ahead and get paid till the end of September. And then a couple weeks after that, I just said, you know what, I'm just sick and tired of this administration. I'm just going to go ahead and retire this year, which was last year. And that's been 24 years and 4 months and some days. I really wanted to wait till this year so that way I could say I've been with the federal government for 25 years and it just didn't happen. I just couldn't take it anymore. So still doing a lot of stuff. That's when I decided to go ahead and work on the memoir. And I hired a coach. Her name is Natasha Tynes. And Natasha just basically said, you know, hey, I want you to do this book of your memoir. And I want you to do it in 4 months and 40,000 words. And I'm like saying to myself, you know, I didn't tell her that. I said, is you crazy? You know, 1,000 words in 4 months. And actually, I did it in 3.5 months, and it was 41,000 words. And then, of course, by the time I went through editing and everything like that, we finally broke out April of this year, April 13th, which was nice. And I actually really wanted to come out a little bit sooner, like April 8th, which was my big surgery date, which has been 10 years now. So that's what I was looking for, but it just didn't happen because of the timing.
0: Okay, and we'll get back to your book, but for those who are listening that aren't so familiar with your work, let's talk a little bit about your background in, you know, military service, your work with the police departments. Let's dig into some of that.
1: Okay, so actually, I joined the Maryland Defense Force, which supports the Maryland National Guards, back in 2011, and I joined as Karen. Which was interesting. And the hard part about it was the fact that I wasn't sure if I was going to be needing to see their doctor or if that was going to be something that I could see my own doctor. And the thing is ID. So, of course, my driver's license was all complete and also my passport. But I didn't have my birth certificate yet. So the only thing I had to present was my passport and driver's license. And so everything went through okay. So that was in 2011.
0: And just really quickly for the listening audience that don't know that you are a trans woman of color.
1: Yes.
0: Right. So, okay, so we just want to make sure we're not, you know, going past that point. So you were able to go into the service as who you are today. Then. Okay. Yes. And this was 2008, correct?
1: Yeah. 2011.
0: Okay. So yeah. 2011 and you were able to, go into the workforce as Karen.
1: Yes. Well, okay. Actually into the military part of it, but in, with the workforce, I joined, the federal government agency back in 2001. And so there I was Tony. And then of course, after that, 10 years later, my transition on the job.
0: Okay. So, and how old were you at that time, if you might ask?
1: 35.
0: 35. Okay. So 30.
1: No. I'm getting my number backwards there. It was 53.
0: 53.
1: So, right. So that the best interesting part about that, that's why my memoir and my tagline is 40 years and wandering no more, because it took me 40 years to figure that crap out, you know, from the age of 13 when I started dressing to the age of 53. So, yeah.
0: But you had a full life living as male prior, correct?
1: Correct.
0: Okay. So you were married and you
1: married
0: with children. and so you transitioned in your early 50s, but you know, up until that point you had lived a completely different life.
1: Yeah. It was like, I felt like I was Superman at the point, you know, some days I was Karen and then through it part of the day, especially on the weekends, was really great. And then after
0: you have children. And you're living your day to day, being a supportive, you know, family member in the household. Okay?
1: Yeah, exactly.
0: And then on the weekend, it's, you know, when you're able, because let's not pretend it was every single weekend, right?
1: Exactly.
0: When you were available to be there for yourself in this way, you were able to go out as Karen with like-minded people who socially accepted you as Karen.
1: Yeah. And especially even on... when I went on business trips, I would pack some clothes in with my regular business clothes and at the hotel dress or depending on where I was going, go out in the neighborhood to a, you know, bar or something like that and just enjoy myself as Karen.
0: And feel free. And so we know, you know, in the community that it's like, you know, once you start to open that door, once you start to realize there's a name for, you know, what you're experiencing, not something that was there that then you followed a path, but something you are in the path of without the knowledge of exactly like what it was, you know, you could be growing into. So that's something else I would like people to understand and debunk, that it's not when you see a person who is trans or gay that all of a sudden, oh my goodness, now I must be this, you know, like this is my life now, like, oh my goodness, because, you know, the Little Mermaid had two women, right? No, it's not like that. You are who you are. And society and social pressures can keep people not being who they are. So
1: exactly.
0: Having knowledge, having a name for something allows people to explore within themselves exactly who and maybe what they identify as. So I just want to make sure that we're moving some facts through in between because some people get on their, you know, stuff. So with you feeling that freedom on the weekends and, you know, going out of town and, you know, feeling that freedom, what was your next step? It was too great to keep in at that point.
1: I mean, you know, I was really, really nervous and scared about what was happening at the point, at the time being. And I talk about this also in my memoir, this one particular chapter, or I should say the prologue, is called The Cliff, where I went there and literally threw all of my clothes off of the cliff thinking I was killing Karen that was inside of Tony at the time. And so, and you know how it is. I mean, you know, we might purge our clothes 1 month, and then 2 months later, 3 months later, we're back to, you know, going to the thrift shop or go to regular stores and we're buying clothes again. So for me, Karen was so deep in Tony, it just evolved again, you know, a couple of months later. It just couldn't stay compressed. And that's a lot of times what we all go through, is we're compressing who we truly are.
0: Which causes, you know, emotional distraught, you know, stress towards family members or people around you, you know. Mm-hmm. You know, I don't know you specifically, but just to name a few, you know, people have, you know, irritability towards communities when they cannot be who they are. And, you know, they would say in high school, you know, the meanest kid to the gay kids are usually, you know, gay themselves, because it's a front. So, you know, and I talk about that often on the show, you know. If I was a woman married to a man who's constantly talking about trans people, it's time to check his history, okay? Because there's no way this man is worrying about some trans people, okay? Or trans woman at that, you know, at that point. So it's like, you know, we got to start understanding, like, you know, suppressing things and creating issues. You know, it can create volatile situations, emotionally distraught, depression, anxiety in people. You know, so now you're able to look towards being Karen. So how did you approach that with your family?
1: Well, just before that, because like you said, we get depressed and everything. Mm-hmm. And my mother, you know, was sensing something was not right as far as being depressed. So of course I ended up seeing a psychiatrist for a couple of years. And, you know, he had put me on lithium, you know, thinking it was this emotional balance thing in me and stuff like that. And also he had even diagnosed me at one particular point as multiple personalities. Mm. And the multiple personalities is certain characters, I guess you could say certain characters, but it was something that was inside me. Playing baseball. I mean, if I had my choice, I would be playing baseball 7 days out of the week. DJing. You know, I love to DJ, do parties. I pretend like I had my own radio station, which was, I live on Hail, stick a W in front of most radio stations they do, and it came out to be Whale. And it stood for Washington's Hottest Album, Long Excitement. And the station numbers I was using was 69.9 FM, my favorite numbers. Anyway, so, and that was one. And the other one was, you know, as far as with Karen, you know, so he just had me all over the board as far as that, saying multiple personalities. But truly inside, I just said, you know, Karen is who I am, but I didn't really let it evolve until that right time. And so when I did, totally, once I transitioned, 100% happier than I've ever been. Not to say that Tony wasn't happy. It's just the fact that, you know, there's no issues here. And wow, I'm finally out.
0: You can fully rely on yourself at that point. I don't think a lot of people realize that, you know, if you took a lot of what makes you great and, you know, good at your job or, you know, whatever your interests are, it's a sense of self. Mm-hmm. It's a sense of knowing what the next step is without second guessing everything all the time. You know, it's called relief. And when you don't have relief in who you are, there's such a peace that's darkened. And you're not able to exhibit behaviors of a person who is open and honest, no matter what you're doing automatically, because it's not to say you as Tony wasn't happy. You were doing the things, right? But there is so much of you that now is in conflict. Other people are saying, oh, it's borderline personality disorder. It's something where, right, you know, a lot of those people, you know, you don't have an understanding of there's something different. It's just different. So, you know, now you're being medicated. Now these are things being told to you that are just not. And now we move forward and, you know, you are living a full life. But before we get into Karen and her career and Karen and the author, let's talk about Karen, who was the family member to, you know, the father to children and the husband to a wife. Coming to terms with yourself okay, and who you are. How was that for you to come, you know, back into your home, something you had worked hard to build, establish, and, you know, had foundation there?
1: Well, I know with my ex-wife, she always accused me of dressing, and I was always denying it. Every so often, I would, you know, washing clothes. I might have left, you know, panties in the washing machine or in the dryer that she saw. And she was always saying, "You're dressing." And I'm like, "No, you know, I'm not dressing or anything like that." And I probably had left, you know, something in there that was I made up stories that it was mixed in with some other clothes and stuff. And so that's what happened. But, you know, she constantly would always say that. And then at one particular point, she said, "You know, you would make an ugly woman." And I'm like, wow, you know, that's hitting really low. And so, you know, we ended up getting divorced. She left. Didn't give me a real good reason. I don't know if it's because of the dressing, but she never, like I said, she never saw me dress. She never knew it. And then, of course, after I did transition, I did try to reach her to say I was sorry. So,
0: well, of course, because let's pause for a second. You know, I'm glad that you talking about like the accountability portion, right? Because, you know, without that accountability of like understanding that one, it is gaslighting for somebody to know something and then you say no, and now we have all these terms, right? But right. If somebody's feeling overwhelmed with, you know, not the truth, you know, and then they leave, it's, you know, for their own mental health at that point. But it still affects both parties, but now you're able to take accountability and, you know, say you're sorry to this, you know, individual who's in your life who felt, you know, betrayed. And I think I have a lot of questions about that because, you know, how long were you married?
1: 18 years totally before it was actually 19 before it was finally done. But yeah,
0: that's a long time. And, you know, now if you were able to have stayed in that relationship and transitioned, would that have been an option for you?
1: I want to say, yeah, it would have been an option. But the only bad part about it, I knew it was in her mind that she was out. She cleared it out and stuff like that. So, I mean, I loved her. I loved the kids. And that was where my mind was really at. I wanted to stay in the marriage as much as possible because of the fact, you know, I was from a broken home. My mom and my dad got divorced and stuff. And I was determined to not have that happen to me in my life. I wanted to make my marriage complete. And obviously, because of my transition or who I was at the time being, that caused the problem that it never happened. So, right. You know, I don't blame her at all. I mean, you know, I know some things that came up later that I found out later that surfaced, and I'm like, oh wow, is that really what happened, or that's what she was planning on doing, or this is what she did do? And I don't want to sit here and trash her. I mean, you know, and it's so funny because she went back to her ex-husband before me. So that was kind of weird how that happened. So, exactly. So, you know, I can, and I know that I'm not the only one, and there's plenty of other trans women out there who are still married, and, you know, God bless them that they are, and that their spouse can survive through what they're going through. And that's where I think the deep part of it is. That's how much their spouse really, really loves them, is because they're willing to stick it out. And it isn't because of financial situation. I really think they truly do love that person. And so with that, it's absolutely awesome. I think, you know, that, you know, if I could have been able to manage to do that, I would have. And actually, it's so funny. I was actually going to get married right after that, like a year later. Actually 2 years later, and that didn't happen either, because not that she knew anything about me dressing, but it's just the fact that I don't think she was ever really ready to do it. And then she had a habit of dating people that were across the country. So it's
0: but at the, you know, so because, you know, I'm very, you know, like I try and look at everybody's angles and things, but, you know, I feel like you becoming you, it's like the best version to be able to do that with yourself, you know. And, you know, when you do marry somebody and you're looking at it in a binary situation, you know, it's not, you know, I understand about like, you know, the person who's transitioning, who's like, you know, I need support and care. And, you know, I would like all these things, you know, to go my way, you know, but you're on your journey, you know. And I look at a person who said, well, this was my way. And, you know, there's a lot of my life I feel was stolen from me, right? As you know, because women deal with a lot of unnecessary pressures from society about aging or, you know, children or people or whatever it may be. Women got to deal with it. So I think that there's always like, there needs to be more understanding with these type of conversations and these type of relationships, because a lot of people don't even understand that, you know, someone transitioning and being with a partner, you know, creates the understanding of not just identity, but sexual preference, right? Yeah. Because a lot of people think trans women must like a man, you know, and, exactly. And that's a whole nother conversation too.
1: And the other thing is, like, I think I would not have known how deep I was to who I truly, truly was deep down inside if it wasn't for our divorce. I think I would have been just as happy, you know, getting dressed on the weekend, going out or whatever, you know, if we were still married, which is a lot of cases with a lot of cross-dressers, we'll put in that category. Mm-hmm. And so, but once that happened, and actually when the second person I was going to get married to called it off second time, I just said, you know what, this must be a sign to me that I'm just going to go ahead and be dressing all the time. And then going to the conference, that's where I really truly found out who I was deep down inside. So
0: okay. Well, and I love that, you know, I love that, you know, and all of this is in the book, I assume. Yeah. Right. So that's why, you know, I wanted to talk to you about this, because a lot of times people don't really hear from actual trans people who have lived, you know, a life prior and then decided to, you know, transition, but had all of the things, you know, like I always call it like the male trophy room, you know, the wife, the kids, the car, the house, the job, you know, it's all, you know, men are very like showman type.
1: Well, I tell you, you know, as Tony, I mean, I was a president of the Volunteer Park Police Association for 7 years. And out of those 7 years, I was the president of the association for five in a row. And it's like, you know, I was getting the Commander's Award twice. I've got Volunteer of the Year Award twice while I was with that organization. So all of those awards within 7 years, it was great. And playing baseball, if I had played my cards right, there was a guy that was going to send a scout from the New York Mets to see me play. And that was my heart and joy right there playing baseball. And it'd be funny, I talk about it now. I probably would have been the first transgender baseball player, you know, which would be kind of cool. But obviously, you know, being on hormones and all that kind of stuff, God, did I lose a lot of strength. And, you know, I talk about this in the book as well, you know, as far as, you know, trans women playing in cisgender women's sports and stuff. And, you know, before I get to that, you know, let me go to, you know, my parents, you know, telling my family about my transition and stuff. And I told my brother first, and my brother was totally okay. He just said, give him time to adjust. I told my dad, and after 5 minutes of telling my dad, he was okay. And I asked him, I said, are you okay? You got any questions? And he said, no. I said, now let me elaborate a little bit more for another 20 minutes. And he said at the end of that, he goes, I said, do you have any questions for me? He goes, you've answered everything I would have asked. He says, but I do have one question. And I'm like, uh-oh, what is this? Mm-hmm. He said, are you going to keep your last name? And I said, yeah. And he said, okay, like it was no problem. It was okay. He said, who am I to judge? And that's what he said. And so I thought, wow, And then it came down to telling my mom. I had a couple of my cousins come over that I had towed, and they're sitting, we're all in the sunroom talking. And I towed my mom. And the one thing that my mom had never told me before in my entire life, she said, when she was pregnant with me, she said, if I was a girl, she was going to name it Karen. And I said, oh my God, because so many people kept asking me, why don't you go with Tony with an I or Antoinette? They were giving me other names off the wall. I'm saying, no, there's something about Karen I've got to stay with. I don't know why. And now I did know why. And I almost lost it when my mom told me that. I said, now I know I'm truly who I am. And there's nobody can ever take that away from me.
0: And Karen, we're going to take a short break after that so we can go ahead and marinate on that and digest, because you are definitely a Karen in such the great way, So
1: Thank
0: we
1: you,
0: will
1: Nate.
0: be back after this short little song, little upbeat moment, and we'll be back with Karen.

0: All right, and we are back with Inside Out, my wonderful, wonderful guest, Karen Holmes. Welcome back, Karen.
1: Thank you, Mimi.
0: Yes, and so now let's get into this memoir. It's so fun, and congratulations. And I'm so glad we're talking about this. And Pride Month, it is Pride Month. Happy 2026 Pride Month, especially in DC. We'll be celebrating in another week. So definitely get out there and enjoy. We're only having fun times, nothing else. Okay. So for those listening, go out and enjoy. Now, Karen, how does it feel having your story out there for others to read?
1: It's been fantastic. I mean, you know, the comments that have come back to me over and over by people that have gotten a book already. And so far, I'm looking at 85 books that have been sold so far, plus. I can't get an exact number because I did get some books myself to go in and to sell out of my car, which is going pretty bad. I didn't think keeping them in my car was going to work, but it has. And then the biggest thing right now is hearing from cisgender people, men and women. And my book, when I wrote the memoir, I wanted to do two things. I wanted to hit the trans community to give them hope, understanding about themselves, and to be able to say, I can do that too. You know, not to say they have to do it, but they have to do it my way. This is just giving you a roadmap that I took, and that hopefully that'll help you make a decision to be happy, to be yourself 100%. And then on the flip side, I wanted to hit the cisgender community to let them understand who we are, that we're not what you see on Jerry Springer's show. We are doctors, we're nurses, we're police officers, firefighters, military people, judges, lawyers. And just the other day, I met a mayor from Pennsylvania, and I'm like, wow, now I can add that one to the list too. Mm-hmm. And we're out there. We're all parts of life out there, and we're doing good things out there. And we're not the negative stuff that, you know, this administration has really said a lot about. And so there was one person that's in the book that was with my military group, and there was a part in there when he had asked me that I put in there about my picture portrait with my mom and my brother, where I'm always taking pictures at in the living room. And he had asked me, he said, is that you in the portrait? And I didn't want to lie to him. I said, yeah, that's me. And then I started saying, I got to stop taking pictures in that living room. I'm outing myself. But he remembered that conversation, but I didn't have his name in the book. And then another person who I did volunteer with mentioned when he was married for like 20 plus years to a cisgender woman, and he's cisgender. And we didn't have any meetups like I wanted to, because he was a friend. He was a good friend. And we would always have lunch together every week, especially after meetings and stuff like that from the volunteer group. And I just said, one day I needed to raise money to head down to Texas to speak down there. And he gave me like $400 to get down there. And I'm like, wow. And we met up for lunch and stuff like that. And he said he was very happy that he was able to meet me finally in person instead of by email. He said he just didn't feel like he was a really good friend. And so, like I said, he was married for 20 plus years, and then he got divorced a couple of years ago. And here his name isn't in the book, but it's, I talked about the situation that he's left the area and stuff like that. And now he is dating a trans woman. And I'm like, and it's from the situation of me opening up, me being honest and telling him about my life and stuff like that, that he just really got to understand what trans women go through and stuff like that. So
0: Maybe, but like, let me be a Disney princess moment about this. Okay. Right? Or maybe I had a crush on you. So, you know, I mean, there's levels where it don't have to be that fundamental, but it definitely can be where at least he understood a story to have compassion for who he's with and empathy and knowledge, right? So it is about teaching people.
1: Well, he did say one thing that did catch my ear one day. He said that he was telling his wife, because I had sent him a picture of me, and he said that I look very attractive and pretty. And he said, that's what scares me. And I play that off, not thinking that that's what he was, you know, like you just said, he might have had a crush or some kind of for me. And if I had known that, I don't know how that would have worked, you know?
0: Well, I mean, at the sense, though, let's unpack one thing that you did say, which was him saying, oh, it scares me. You know, that's a common, like, statement of, like, you know, men who identify, you know, as straight that date trans women. When being on the down low or not being so familiar or, you know, trying to kind of, like, I don't know, my own experience is all foolery anyway. Attraction is different, you know, than sleeping with somebody, you know? And I think that a lot of times what we're finding, which is angersome and creates irritability and frustration, is that a man can find a trans woman attractive without something happening. I feel like there's such a thing that, you know, when we're saying cis, we mean identify as the sex you were assigned at birth. So for biological men, you know, cisgender works with that too. But for biological women, it's a whole thing of, you know, what you wear, right? It's how you act. It's all about the allure, or what you do is your responsibility no matter what somebody else does, male-wise, right? And so that's also a trans woman. It's what you had me being attracted to you, so now I need to do something about it. Or you were doing this for the purpose of me needing to do something about this. So it really just isn't. It's people existing. You know, it's people existing, and that's what it is. So that, just a little tidbit. So now in your story that you're having people take away, what would you want people to take away from your story?
1: Just like I said, you know, on both sides, you know, helping the trans community out, and then also on the flip for the cisgender community. But I also want to, you know, it's my life. It goes deep. And I didn't think, you know, that I would have moments like I did telling my story the way I did. There were times when, and I asked my coach this, I said, is there a time that I need a break away? And she said, absolutely, because you're going to be bringing up feelings that you hadn't had for years. And so I said, wow, you know, but I wanted to be there for those two purposes that I said. And so far, you know, people have said, you know, that have read the book, especially the cisgender, that they're saying, wow, you've helped me to understand what I didn't know or understand. And I've had, like, even from church, a guy just told me this past weekend, he says he's going to get two more books and send to his family down in Mexico, I think it is, and somewhere. And he says, have you thought about maybe getting it translated into Spanish? And I'm like, no, I haven't. But if you know of anybody that does, let me know, because I would love to probably do that as well.
0: Amazing.
1: Yeah. And so that's the kind of response I'm getting, which has been absolutely great, because I figure, you know, and, you know, because of the contents that I'm actually going through in my memoir. I mean, we're talking about my marriage and heartbreaks and stuff like that. I'm talking about my TED Talk experience, what I went through, because a lot of people say they want to do a TED Talk. My military experience, which is, you know, absolutely great. I mean, I joined in 2011. In 2012, I got NCO Soldier of the Year, which is non-commissioned officer for the State of Maryland Association, and also the Maryland Defense Force. And in 2013, by the State Guard Association of the United States, I got Soldier of the Year of the Country. You know, and female soldiers are coming up to me and saying, great job, you're doing it for us. And I'm thinking at that time being, I'm like, yeah, I am. But I'm also doing it for the transgender community, which I can't talk about yet. And now I can because, you know, it's out and about and stuff like that. And that was the hardest part for me back then, is not being able to honor who we are as trans people, to say, hey, we are doing great things out there, you know? And I wish this administration really understood that, you know, instead of getting kicking us out of the military, you know, for who we are, because I got some good friends who are high-ranking officers that are out, and some of them right now, they have to go back to their previous name of birth at birth instead of who they are now. And I think that really sucks.
0: Well, yes. And it's all under the trope of misogynistic control. Okay. You know, do I sleep with it or do I fight it? You know, and that's all it is. You know, it comes to cruelty, but also their inability to be comfortable with who they are, you know, and see, you know, past their own mess, because that's all it is, you know, because if somebody was doing something to them specifically, there'd be specific names to take down, okay, and say, oh, well, this person didn't do their job, right? But we know we're doing our job, you know, we're putting excellent on top of it because we know we have something to prove, not just because of race or, you know, the gender identity we're looking towards, you know, identifying with, but being trans,
1: yeah,
0: you know, everybody got something to say. So, you know, there's a level of like, well, where do you get the relief? Well, the relief is doing everything spectacularly, right? So, you know, I do feel the administration knows this. There, it's made up of all kinds of people, right? And they didn't just like exist to be in the Trump administration. They have lived their lives. Scandal plagues these people. You know, anybody with a lot of money, they know something more about a trans person than the normal person who does not. Okay, let's be real. So it's just, it's silly to me. It's harmful. It's hurtful. And it has, you know, and for those who voted to think about something slight about a trans person, that now it has bit you in the butt. Okay, whether that be a job loss or somebody in your family has lost something, or could be, you know, the immigration issues or whatever it is. Well, some of those trans people aren't even affected. We're talking about the people who are.
1: Yeah.
0: But there's some that have not been. And look at you being affected over your cruelty, you know? So you need to think smarter. That's just my little whatever. But it's just because, you know, Karen, it's like we have these conversations. And it's so important that your book is out to alleviate, you know, questions and also humanize people, you know. And I feel like, you know, your story just in general is amazing, just because I've known you for so long and you are so exactly who you are. You are always, you know, putting the work in, you're volunteering, you know, you didn't just do this selfishly for yourself, you know, you transitioned, but you also ensured that you brought people along with you and opened yourself up to so much in the community.
1: Hey, you know what? I tell so many people, you know, like I was honored in the Platform magazine. It's an international magazine. And I was among 31 other women from around the world. And here's the kicker. I was the only transgender woman in that magazine. In there is the Platform magazine is inspiring women for up and coming females with a platform. And so a lot of times when I talk to a lot of trans people at conferences and stuff, I tell them, I said, build yourself a platform. So when you decide to tell somebody you're transgender or non-binary, they don't care. They're just going to be happy that you're with their organization. I know when I told Red Cross, CERT, which is Community Emergency Response Team, RSVP, which is, for volunteers for veterans, but elderly people and stuff like that. I each one of them, I told them, I said, I got something to tell you. And they went like this, what are you going to tell me? And I said, I'm transgender, and I'm going to be transitioning full time in 2 weeks. And they all went, I thought you were going to leave the organization. Wait, did you talk to so-and-so? They didn't know each other, but they all said the exact same thing. Are you going to leave the organization? And I said, no. And they said, great, because they saw the value of what I'm bringing to their organization that made them want and respect who I am. And that's what I want other trans people to do, the exact same thing. So when they tell, especially the youth, I mean, they're off on their own saying, oh, you didn't call me the right pronoun, blah, blah. Do it with grace. Do it with grace so that way that you build and bring them to understanding who we are. I talk about in the memoir about God has me here for a reason. That's one of the chapters in the book. I didn't want to sway away from my religion or anything like that or who I believe in, because I tell you one thing, I shouldn't be alive as of today because of the previous job I used to work at years ago at an alarm company. And I used to fix alarms during the midnight hour. I had to respond to alarms during the midnight hour. And there were actually people either there inside the building when I was there or had been or came in afterward, went next door, came back in after I left. And the biggest one, I took off to be with my ex-wife, my very first one that only lasted 6 months. I shouldn't even call it a marriage. But anyway, here again, God had me there for a reason. And her mother had passed away. I took off to be with her for the rest of the week. That was a Wednesday. Friday, I go to pick up my check, and she's with me in the car. And when I got into the office, they said, Dave's missing. And I'm saying, what are you talking about? He responded to an alarm, and there's no answer. He's not responding. Come find out. The police officer that went in with him, they pulled the police officer by his hand and shot and killed him in the head. And for me, for the other guy, my coworker who covered for me that night, they shot him in the chest and killed him. That was my funeral. So, yeah.
0: I mean, there's a plan for you. And also, I like that you're speaking about religion because, you know, a lot of people try and separate people that... people you don't know that don't do the same thing you need them to do, because that would be just so like exciting in life, right? But you know, religion is a part of people's lives, and sometimes it can control people's destinations in a bad way, and sometimes it can give you faith and encouragement to fulfill your life. And I choose to take the encouragement to fulfill and to honor and to enjoy, and nobody can change that for me. And so I'm so glad that you're speaking upon that. I'm glad that you put that in your book, because a lot of people have a dividing line on, well, I've come this far in my life. Am I still allowed to, you know, worship? Am I still allowed to do these things, you know? And so for a lot of the people that, you know, think that they're, you know, holier than thou, you're not very open to people to enjoy and to live in the light. So we create our own. So it's just funny to me because how you just made a lot of statements. And one of them was that having people see you and appreciate you for the work that you've done, right, as a trans individual, but just as an individual, it gives respect, acceptance, it gives a lot of things, right? And so when we're talking about the Trump administration, it was like you just cracked the code right there. Right? So if you have people working, if you have people who are different, if you have all of this happening, right, it shows progress. It shows that people have great ideas no matter what background or who they are. It creates harmony, right? So that is really what they are perpetrating. Right, is to create and sow division by eliminating visuals, people, and tangible access to conversations. So, you know, but where can people get your book, Karen?
1: They can get it on Amazon. All they have to do is they can do a search on me by putting Karen Holmes, and it'll take them right to the website, you know, on Amazon, or they can put in the title 40 Years and Wandering No More. It'll take them right to the book as well. And they've got a choice of doing a Kindle, paperback, or hardcover.
0: I love that. And the little title that you have, 40 Years and Wandering No More, Loving My Life Being Transgender. Yes. I love that you put that because we need you. Yeah. We need your example. You said you're going to be 70. Is that what you said? Well, happy anniversary. That's amazing. And, you know, you look amazing. You always have. But it's just so great. It's so great to have someone who has done so much put it into literature to help inspire people who are not even trans, just people in life, to, you know, be the best version of themselves and not to hold on to, you know, that inner demon that keeps you, you know, down and isolated from your truth. Is there anything that you would like to say or leave our listeners with before you sign off?
1: Well, I want to give kudos to my mom. I think, you know, if it wasn't for her sticking by me, supporting me, and actually, you know, my brother and my dad, too. I mean, you know, the whole family. And, you know, have hope in your family. I had an uncle that didn't want to speak to me or I thought basically hated me for 10 years. And all of a sudden, it's a 180-degree turn saying he loves me and all that kind of stuff. And it's been great. And don't hold on to hate. And I was holding on to hate with him for 10 years saying, you know what, if he ever dies or when he does, I'm not going to the funeral because he was turning my family away from me, my cousins, and I hated that. And, you know, it's that part of it that was eating up in me more than anything. And don't let anybody steal your thunder away from you. Dreams are made to be lived, so live them, you know? And my life inspiration is not to have more, but to be more. And that's what I look at each and every day. And I talk about that like that in the memoir. And I just hope, you know, anybody out there that gets the book, I just really hope that you will find peace and understanding who we are as transgender people, you know, non-binary people. We transition to be happy. We want to be just as happy as everybody else out there, including yourself. And that's, you know, just let us be us, you know. We're not killing you. We're not hurting you. We're not hurting anybody else. We're just being ourselves.
0: I love that. And 40 Years and Wandering No More, Karen Holmes. I am so happy that you came on today. It was so nice to see you out and about, my friend, and also to have another show with you. So I'll definitely have to have you come back on, you know, and do some more.
1: We got the chemistry, so.
0: We do.
1: Like we've always had.
0: We do. So we'll do more this year, okay, because I am getting back out more. Okay. So for all of you listening, this has been Inside Out. We will be doing a special programming for Pride towards the end of this month, so please look out for that. This has been Inside Out. Signing off, Mimi. We love you, and we enjoy you. Bye-bye.

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0: Greetings. I'm Mimi Rosenberg. Welcome to Building Bridges, where we build bridges, not walls. Today we examine one of the least reported occupations in the world, one that has lasted nearly half a century, and why it has suddenly become the focus of an international campaign directed not at a government, but at one of Hollywood's biggest productions. Calls are growing worldwide to boycott Christopher Nolan's forthcoming film, actually out now, The Odyssey, after it was revealed that portions of the film were shot in occupied Western Sahara with the cooperation and financial support of the occupier, the Moroccan government. Joining us is Professor Stephen Zunis, an American political scientist and scholar specializing in Middle Eastern politics, U.S. foreign policy, strategic nonviolent action, conflict resolution, and human rights. Oh my goodness, does he have his hands filled. His best-known books include Tinderbox, U.S. Middle East Policy and the Roots of Terrorism, Western Sahara, War, Nationalism, and Conflict Irresolution, and Nonviolent Social Movement, A Geographical Perspective. There are others as well, but Stephen Zunis, welcome back to Building Bridges.
1: Great to be with you again, Mimi.
0: Well, this is such a difficult time, and where we look to put some sense, theoretically, in order to inform ourselves about how to act practically and humanely to deal with the onslaught of U.S. imperialism and hegemonistic interests and other imperialist and colonial endeavors against the world's people. So I want to start with the issue of, and we are going to be dealing with Iran in the final segment, but critics argue that this isn't primarily a boycott against Christopher Nolan or his film. Rather, they contend that filming in occupied territory on the sponsorship of occupying power normalizes a military occupation that the United Nations has never recognized as lawful. Well, maybe before we get to that essential question, let's go back a little bit. And for people who have not fully been versed, tell us a little bit about the occupation of Western Sahara, which is a full member of the African Union.
1: Yes, it is. And it's been recognized by one time or another by more than 80 countries. It's a sparsely populated territory about the size of Colorado, just south of Morocco along the Atlantic coast. It was a long time Spanish colony. It was known as Spanish Sahara for quite a few years. But on the eve of its scheduled independence in 1975, with the support of the United States, under the foreign policy leadership of Gerald Ford and Henry Kissinger, the Moroccan forces invaded the country and have maintained a brutal occupation ever since. For the next 15 years, there was an armed struggle led by the Polisario Front, which was the base that in the liberated zones of the country. Morocco does, to this day, doesn't control the entire territory, though they occupy close to 80% at this point. Polisario formed a government called the Sahrawi Arab Democratic Republic, and they control about 40% of the population in both the liberated zones, but primarily in refugee camps in the far western corner of Algeria, where they've been granted effective autonomy. They're a pretty progressive group. They have democratic elections for their parliament and their president. Women are in leadership positions. Women are unveiled, have equal rights to inheritance and divorce, keep their maiden names. They've never engaged in terrorism. But despite this, the United States has been a big backer of Morocco. In fact, the United States, along with Israel, is the only country in the world that has formally recognized Morocco's illegal annexation of that country. And it is It is the only country besides Palestine that is being denied the right of self-determination through a recognized foreign belligerent occupation. Now, there are parts of countries that are occupied, such as Russia's occupation of the Donbass and Crimea. And there are countries which I think one could say has a moral right to independence, you know, like Tibet, for example. But in terms of a recognized non-self-governing territory under foreign belligerent occupation, denied the right of self-determination, there are only two, Palestine and Western Sahara.
0: At this point, and I don't know, where I stand with that on, but perhaps another discussion on that in terms of Puerto Rico, which is, I think, the only remaining colony of the U.S. and is the independence movement has continued to fight for self-determination all these many years. But in any event, Western Sahara, the issue of really Morocco's tyranny, and I say that, but is it indeed? How does it manifest itself? What has actually occurred during this period of occupation? Certainly, we understand when you say Palestine, the absolute brutalization, the level of what I would call a rolling Holocaust to really exterminate the Palestinian people, which has presented itself most recently in the ethnocide in the occupied West Bank and the genocide that is still unfolding in Gaza. What does Morocco's control of Western Sahara, how does it manifest itself? And what are the extractive industries and other things that make Morocco continue to have its grip or want to have its grip on Western Sahara?
1: Well, first of all, the occupation is quite brutal. Freedom House, which, if anything, has a pro-Western bias of sorts, has recently noted that they have the least political freedom of virtually any country in the world. Human Rights Watch ranks Morocco and occupied Western Sahara along with North Korea and Turkmenistan and Sudan, and among the most politically repressive in the world. I've been there myself, and I've been to like 87 countries, including Iraq under Saddam and Indonesia and Suharto. I've never seen a worse police state. And in any manifestation of pro-independent sentiment is met brutally. And because Sahrawi women are, have more rights, more culture. I mean, traditionally, than in Moroccan society, that women are particularly singled out for sexual torture and the like, because they're seen as uppity, by the Moroccans. The biggest problem right now is colonization. This puts the Israeli settlers, the shame, but in terms of the whole sheer numbers, the Moroccan settlers now outnumber the indigenous population by almost 4-1. And they've been trying to develop tourist areas like around Dakhla, which was in the down about 2/3 the way down the coast, where segments of the Odyssey were filmed. It's a popular kite surfing area. They're really wanting to develop. Just yesterday, President Trump announced that Morocco's building a new coastal highway that they're going to name after him, and thanks to his support for their occupation. But I want to emphasize that the Sahrawis, like the Moroccans, they're mostly Sunni Muslims of mixed Arab and Berber background, but they have a distinct dialect, a distinct culture. As I mentioned, their practice of Islam is more liberal, a separate, very different clothing, cuisine. They're very much a distinct people. And while the specific boundaries of Western Sahara, like most countries in that part of the world, are somewhat arbitrary, drawn by colonialists, the Sahrawis are indeed a distinct people from the Moroccans, and so their struggle for independence not only has a legal basis, but it has a strong cultural and historic basis as well.
0: I wonder if you can talk more about this whole thing of the international tourist destination that they wish to claim there, because all of this has everything to do with the destruction of people's livelihood in more either nomadic or agrarian situations. How has the efforts to create this international tourist destination affected the culture of the people and indeed the livelihood of the people? What is it based on? Is this, again, more of a nomadic or agrarian culture that is absolutely being destroyed by the efforts of Morocco to turn it into a kind of bedroom community for international tourism?
1: I mean, historically, the Sahrawis are a nomadic people. This has been discouraged by the Moroccans in the liberated zones. That's very difficult because of the landmines, because of the threats of Moroccan bombing. The Moroccans, of course, like a lot of occupiers, and would use the line, "Oh, that we are this tourist industry is creating jobs and it's creating income," but Moroccan settlers always get the best jobs, and the indigenous Sahrawis can't really get the decent employment unless they start dressing like Moroccans, talking like Moroccans, basically abandon their culture. And the schools are trying to Moroccanize the students by teaching their version of the history and teaching in their dialect of Arabic. And really, it's been a there is indeed something of a cultural genocide going on. And the problem of advancing tourism there, again, it just sort of, we've seen this, of course, in tourist areas and other areas in the global south, catering to the wealthy foreigners at the expense of the locals. But it is particularly problematic there when you have not just the Christopher Nolan film where the credits say it was filmed in Morocco, and the credits in this is filmed in Greece, Italy, Scotland, Iceland, and Morocco. And parts of it were actually filmed in Morocco itself, but they don't distinguish the scenes that were indeed filmed in occupied Western Sahara. But you have a Ryanair and Transavia, these European airlines that fly directly to Dakar and say it's in Morocco. You have Expedia, Booking.com, and various others who call it Morocco as well. And the tourist agencies try to make it sound like Morocco, the more it consolidates and normalizes the occupation. And the Moroccans are very strict. I heard of there's an incident about a year and a half ago. I think some Australian tourists were part of a tour group, and they had matching t-shirts to kind of keep track of each other and the crowds and marketplace. They showed Morocco tour 2025, and had a map of Morocco within its internationally recognized borders, and people were literally arrested. Because, the only legal maps are in Morocco, ones that show the occupied territories. And indeed, while Morocco, outside of the occupied Western Sahara, is actually not as repressive as a lot of countries in that part of the world, one of the things that is totally forbidden is to question the territorial integrity of the state. In other words, any questioning that Western Sahara is part of Morocco, that could get you in big trouble, jail, torture, or even worse.
0: Perhaps you answered this question before it was even asked about the role of the United States. But one of the things, and tie this in, is really through most of my activism, entirely absent from the headlines of the American news media and so on, has been any focus on any kind of a boycott or just general recognition that Western Sahara is under Moroccan occupation. So what is the role of the U.S. and why do you think it has been so absent from the headlines, particularly given the level of brutalization and decimation of the culture, the economy, and so on that you have described for the traditional peoples of Western Sahara?
1: Well, it's the same reason for many, many years we didn't hear about East Timor, Timor-Leste, which is another case of late decolonization where the powerful neighbor invaded it and annexed it, engaging horrific human rights violations because the invader was an ally of Western powers like the United States. They blocked the United Nations from enforcing its resolutions, calling for the withdrawal of foreign forces and the right of self-determination. And also, of course, it was embarrassing because, you know, Noam Chomsky actually wrote about East Timor and Western Sahara quite a bit. And noticing the whole thing around manufacturing consent, you know, that there's certain atrocities that are worth highlighting or even exaggerating when they are done by adversaries of the United States. But when it's an ally, they're covered up or denied or rationalized for to some degree. But, you know, the thing about East Timor does give a little hope because eventually people did start hearing about East Timor. You know, the Santa Cruz massacre that almost killed Amy Goodman and Alan Nairn, the awarding of the Nobel Peace Prize to Bishop Bello and José Ramos Horta, and other things in the 1990s that finally got this tiny solidarity movement some attention to eventually when and similar movements in Australia and Britain. So when the Indonesian economy tanked in 1998, due to the Southeast Asian financial crisis, the Western governments said to Jakarta, "Hey, we'd like to bail you out, but this holding onto this island is making it politically impossible for us." And I think really the only hope, since the so-called peace process isn't going anywhere, since the U.S. is giving, and France as well, is giving Morocco a blank check and blocking the U.N. From doing things. The armed struggle, which resumed a couple of years ago, is not getting anywhere. Desert warfare is very difficult in an age of drones and the like. The nonviolent resistance in Western Sahara has been very, very impressive. But when you're outnumbered by settlers, there are limits to how much nonviolent action can do. The only real hope is global civil society, as we saw around East Timor and Namibia, to mention two previous occupations, indeed, and bringing down apartheid itself, and what we're starting to finally see in regard to Palestine.
0: One of the things that we should mention is that Human Rights Watch and Freedom House even describe occupied Western Sahara as among the most politically repressed places in the world. Let's flesh that out more. So there is a liberation struggle that has been in place for some years. What are the penalties for the recognition of one's historic culture, for one's capture and continuation of one's language and traditions? What happens? How are those movements and how are the movements of the liberation struggle and Polisario dealt with by Morocco in Western Sahara?
1: Well, certainly any display of the Western Sahara flag, any calls for independence, any kind of political activity is met by you're immediately beaten, arrested, hauled off, usually tortured, and again there have been disappearances, extrajudicial killings, and the like. There is the people that are discouraged certainly from attending schools, classes, other cultural activities, the people keep rising up. In fact, interestingly, a lot of people argue that the Arab Spring began not in Tunisia, but several weeks earlier in Western Sahara, where a big tent city was set up just outside of Al Aaiun, Western Saharan capital, and it was brutally broken up in a series of very violent raids with a number of killings, and some of the people arrested during that episode are still languishing in prison. But the resistance has continued, and there's a lot of real frustration because the Polisario, though they do have sort of a small arms struggle, more propaganda of the deed than anything that's going to win them independence at this point, has been strict, very very legalistic in their approach. And what's interesting, you hear certain Democratic politicians say in regard to Palestine, oh, I support a two-state solution, but only if the Palestinians are unified, no longer just Fatah, PFLP, Hamas, Islamic Jihad, unified under one leadership. They all recognize Israel, they all renounce terrorism, and they all have democratic elections. Well, the Sahrawis, the Western Saharans, are united in recognizing the Polisario. They may not agree with every policy, but they agree that they are the leaders. There's no factions that are challenging the Polisario's leadership. They have never engaged in terrorism. They have never questioned Morocco's right to exist, and they had democratic elections. So, in a sense, it's like saying they're doing everything right, in the views of the West. And we're still supporting the occupation, and also sends a message to the Palestinians. Even if they did everything we wanted them to do in that regard, we wouldn't support their freedom either, because we're not supporting the Western Saharans. It really sends the wrong message. But it is particularly frustrating, that they have played by the rules by almost any kind of measure. Yeah.
0: And you even point out in much of your writing that the International Court of Justice has rejected Morocco's claims decades ago under international law that it had any right to Western Sahara. So legally, as well as culturally and by virtue of the striving of the indigenous peoples for self-determination, there's been a repudiation of Morocco's stance. And in fact, it would seem that it's really the United States and Israel that are only the only ones that actually formally recognized Morocco's annexation.
1: Yeah, exactly. Exactly, and here, and of course, Israel does it for good reason. They want the precedent of, indeed, this is why it's so scary. Is if the United States and France and others are successful in getting the United Nations to recognize the Moroccan takeover, it will be the first time since the signing of the United Nations Charter that a country has gotten away with expanding its territory by force and having it formally recognized. So this is really a challenge of the entire post-World War II international legal system. Another thing that's really, really important to point out here is that the struggle that basically what the World Court said was that Western Sahara is a non-self-governing territory. That's sort of the legalistic term for a colony. All non-self-governing territories have the right of self-determination. Now, they could self-determine to, be part of Morocco, but they need to have the option of independence. In Puerto Rico, I personally support Puerto Rican independence, but they have voted, for now at least, to stay part of the United States, just like Guadeloupe and Martinique and these French islands have voted to stay part of France. But the Western Saharans aren't being given the option of that. Now, there was supposed to be a referendum based on 1991, a negotiation that led to a ceasefire and bringing a UN peacekeeping force in, but Morocco didn't allow it to happen because they knew what the results would be. They would lose. Now, Morocco has been pushing, and Trump has been pushing, and a number of European governments have been pushing, a so-called autonomy plan, where the cause of the resistance, Morocco can no longer deny they're simply other Moroccans. They do have a distinct culture, but they want autonomy within Moroccan sovereignty. But the autonomy proposal is really, really vague. I mean, this is a centralized authoritarian government. It's broken so many promises. And it says that, the king can override anything they agree to by fiat, and it's really phony. And we've seen what happens when authoritarian governments claim they'll give autonomy and then they break it, like Kosovo, Eritrea. I mean, there are other examples. But the the main thing is that this autonomy plan rules out the possibility, any option of choosing independence, and self-determination by its very nature legally has to include the option of independence. Now, again, if the people of Western Sahara voted to support this autonomy plan, fine. No, that's that's their choice. But they have to have the option of independence. And this is what's being denied, because the Moroccans know, pretty much everybody know, if there was a free and fair vote, that's what they would opt for freedom, for independence, not to be part of Morocco.
0: The other thing that I think, since we started this way, to explore is the issue of the boycott of the film, The Odyssey. The issue of the legitimization by perhaps well-intentioned cultural figures. I mean, you look at who Matt Damon generally has better politics than many others, and Nolan is certainly not generally considered a reactionary in any way, and it's great to have a person of African ancestry as Cleopatra and so on. So the issue of the importance, nevertheless, for us to understand why there's a call for the boycott of the Odyssey for its filming in Western Sahara. Let's lift that up, because recognizing unintentionally or otherwise, or just momentarily legitimizing by doing this film and contributing to the finances, the commerce, and so on of Morocco is a reactionary act. So yeah. Talk more about the issue of why there is now an international boycott campaign in the issue of the filming in Western Sahara of the Odyssey.
1: Well, as I mentioned at the outset, you know, this is about normalizing a flagrantly illegal act, a violation of international law. And Nolan and the producers got generous subsidies from the Moroccan government, who really want to turn Dakhla not just into a big tourist destination, but to a filming destination as well, because the spectacular sand dunes and sea cliffs and other things. I mean, it's a beautiful, dramatic setting. The Nolan apparently met with the king himself, and it was very disappointing, especially again given his politics and that of some of the actors to be part of this. But I think part of it is that they're ignorant of it, and since Trump and since Trump at the end of his term and then Biden essentially recognized the annexation, all American maps and now a number of the media show Western Sahara as part of Morocco. I mean, if you look at Google Maps, Apple Maps, National Geographic, Rand McNally, you'll see Western Sahara is either a separate country or in hash marks, or at least a dotted line separating the two with a, you know, that shows it has a distinct status. All U.S. government maps, and as a result, the Washington Post and other major papers, just show it as one country. So so they may have just been ignorant of the fact. But boycotting, I think, really, let's be honest, this is already a blockbuster film. It's not going to hurt their bottom line much, but it is one of the rare opportunities where people can actually talk about Western Sahara, and people can raise awareness of Western Sahara, that it can send a message to future filmmakers that there's going to be blowback if they choose to shoot footage in the occupied territory. So again, that this is real important to sort of spread the word and to support to whatever extent one can the calls for a boycott.
0: And the call from Polisario to the international community, aside from boycott the Odyssey and make it clear why you're boycotting it, what should be done?
1: I think really to join the broader solidarity movement. There's a pretty big solidarity movement in Europe, actually. There's a BDS campaign, very similar to those targeting Israel and previously South Africa, over Morocco's occupation. A number of prominent Spanish actors like Javier Bardem, Penelope Cruz, and others, you know, have been criticizing publicly the Nolan's decision to shoot part of the film there. We need to really press Congress, you know, to challenge the recognition of the occupation of the military aid that the United States provides to support the repression, and in general, and generally, you know, make and try to link it to the growing pro-Palestinian movement.
0: Mm-hmm.
1: I mean, there's some pro-Palestinian activists that say, no, we don't want to dilute it, we just want to focus on Palestine. But, you know, if we include Western Sahara, it will I think strengthen the Palestine movement, because people can no longer say, oh, why are you singling out Israel, and you say, hey, we oppose this occupation too. You know, it's not because Israel's Jewish. Morocco's a Muslim country. We just don't believe any country has a right to invade, occupy, ethnically cleanse, colonize, and suppress indigenous population by force. And to, you know, really stress this is a very critical issue, because as I noted, if Morocco gets away with this, it's going to make it much easier for Israel and any other country to expand its territory by force. And going on vacation or shooting a movie or whatever in the occupied territory, occupied Western Sahara, is no different than doing the same thing in the West Bank under Israeli support, or Donbass, Crimea under Russian support. You know, we really need to take a firm and consistent support for international law and self-determination.
0: Absolutely. And I would strongly advise people to pick up Western Sahara, War, Nationalism, and Conflict Irresolution by our guest, Stephen Zunis, an international champion of what? Equal rights and justice for the indigenous peoples and the indigenous peoples of the Western Sahara in this instance. Thank you so much for being with us. We're going to take a break now. You're listening to Building Bridges. I'm Mimi Rosenberg, and we will be back with Professor Zunis to talk about another issue of paramount importance, and that is Iran.

0: What a stunning piece of music, absolutely stunning, from Western Sahara by Miriam Hassam, and the album is called Hayu. So thank you for helping introduce us, because you stimulated to some of the music of Western Sahara. And who am I speaking with? Well, we welcome back now Professor Stephen Zunas, who's going to be turning his attention from Western Sahara to none other than UN, the U.S. in Iran and the confrontation there. Although I dare say, I don't think it's a confrontation. You know, Professor Zunas, I have to say that, you know, many Americans think of the current crisis as something relatively recent. That's what we're kind of pushed to think. Yet one could argue that through the sanctions over years and years and years, which are strangling the economy and the everyday person, through the covert operations and the cyber warfare and the proxy conflicts and direct military actions, the United States and Israel have been at Iran in warfare for years. Indeed, since I would say at least 1979 in the Iranian Revolution, we've seen the so-called, what some people call the tank war during the Iran-Iraq conflict in the 1980s and so on. So your thoughts on what we should really understand about the U.S. relationship and the U.S.-Israeli relationship to conducting a war against Iran. And thank you for being with us.
1: Glad to be able to continue our discussion. I'd start off by observing that there's no dispute that the Iranian regime is reactionary and repressive and a whole lot of other bad things. I've been to Iran. People are not happy with their government in large part. However, the main crime of Iran in the views of the United States is that it is the one big challenger to U.S. hegemony in the region. Saddam is gone, Assad is gone, Gaddafi is gone. Iran is the only country that is saying no to U.S. imperialism in a strong way. And, this opposition to a strong, independent Iran goes back many years. 1953, of course, the CIA came in and overthrew the secular democratic government of Mohammad Mossadegh soon after he nationalized the oil. We support the brutally repressive Shah, who was so effective at wiping out the leftist, liberal, nationalist secular opposition, that when they finally had the revolution, it was these reactionary Islamists who ended up, taking over. We essentially side with Iraq during the Iran-Iraq war, including the tanker war in the Gulf under Bush. The U.S. supported Baluchi and Kurdish separatists that are trying to destabilize the country from within. And so, hostility to Iran goes way, way back. And it's not just Israel. I mean, I'm, of course, very critical of Israel's role. And Netanyahu played a major part in convincing Trump to launch this war. But we're not doing this for Israel. We're doing this because we don't want any challenge to American hegemony. But the problem is, Trump thinks he could treat Iran like some small Caribbean or Central American country that the U.S. has, invaded and taken over and all these kind of things for decades. But Iran's a country of 90 million people. Iran, formerly known as Persia, has been a major regional power for most of the past 2,500 years. They are very proud of their history and culture. Even those who hate the government don't like being singled out and attacked by the United States. Those your listeners who are Persian background or know people of Persian background know how incredibly proud they are of their amazing heritage and culture. And so the irony of this war is that it's consolidated the power of the regime. People tend to rally around the flag when their country is attacked. This really is a very much a classic imperialist war by any kind of definition. It's about power. It's about control. It's about hegemony. But as we've seen, that's harder to do nowadays. And indeed, I would argue that what we may be seeing here is what you might call a Suez moment, in reference to the ill-fated 1956 British and French invasion of Egypt, which ended up being the death knell in many respects of those countries' imperial roles in the United and in the Middle East and elsewhere. And hopefully, maybe this is going to be a similar setback. As we recognize, there are limits to power, especially in the age of drone warfare and this new form of asymmetrical conflict that Iran has so effectively been using.
0: You know, well, one of the things that's been very troubling is the media, in any event, they essentially take an economist view to end the Iran war, which is not unimportant in terms of what is happening to the worldwide economy as a result of Trump's war. But the killing of General Soleimani, the numbers of assassinations and targeted killings linked to the broader regional conflict, the killing in 2020 of a major Iranian nuclear scientist, which in that case was attributed widely to Israel, and the strikes that have killed senior members of Iran's Revolutionary Guard, the idea that there is no rule of law, that in any other instance, should this happen to us and so on, there would be literally hell to pay. So how do you look at the world community and certainly the American media as really abrogating any responsibility and concern for the fact that we've abrogated any rules of engagement and frankly engaged in these extraterrestrial killings, which certainly stimulate antagonism in the region.
1: And the extrajudicial killings and the other forms of interference, I mean, we saw some of this kind of thing, you know, during the during parts of the Cold War, and again, the media kind of you know, play along and didn't recognize the significance. But you know, even putting aside the moral and legal questions, you know, the fact is if the United States, with its the enormous economic and diplomatic and military and other assets at our disposal, if we refuse to play by the rules of international law, why should anyone else? And indeed, you know, people point out quite correctly that Iran's closure of the Strait of Hormuz is in violation of international maritime law. The ship should be allowed in free passage, et cetera, et cetera. But, you know, the idea that Iran is only doing that because the United States and Israel violated international law by launching this war in the first place. And so this is really, I think there's, because the Iranian regime is so nasty and they've, you know, killed thousands of their own people and support extremist groups and you know, they're again, very reactionary attitudes towards women, religious minorities. I mean, all that's true. But because of this, you get this kind of self-righteous, you know, attitude that the Ayatollahs have played a role similar to, you know, Saddam or Gaddafi or Idi Amin or whoever as the leader we love to hate, that we can feel, you know, self-righteous about, as we're supposedly so you know, so morally superior. That we can violate the very norms and rules that our country was played a major role in developing in the aftermath of World War II, violating the very international legal principles that we claimed that we uphold. And so I'm really glad you raised this, because yes, there are all these very practical reasons that this war was bad news. But, you know, the underlying thing that really needs to be emphasized more is that this is like the invasion of Iraq and a number of other things, is a direct challenge to the international liberal order that we're supposed to uphold.
0: Now, the connection between Israeli policies in the occupied West Bank and Gaza and the pressure for confrontation with Iran, how do you see this? Or are these largely separate strategic issues? I see them as conjoined in so many ways, but your thoughts?
1: Yeah, I think one way I think that needs to, there are a number of ways, but one way I think that needs to be emphasized is the fact that when it comes to Israel versus the Palestinians, there is more and more and more sympathy in this country towards the Palestinians. You know, there's been a dramatic shift, as you know, in public perceptions over the past 3 years. And so whenever you talk about Israel versus Palestine, when that's where the focus is, where that's where the attention is, you know, there's not a lot of sympathy for Israel, not nearly as much as there used to be. When it comes to Israel versus Iran, however, because of the nature of the Iranian regime, because it is, you know, 10 times bigger than Israel in size and population, because of a whole number of other things, Israel can more easily portray itself as a victim. And so, you know, it's to Israel's advantage that the focus be on Iran rather than on Palestine. Or Lebanon, or you know, other places where you know it's more obvious about Israel's role and what it is doing, and so that I think that is and as long as the distraction people are focusing on Iran and the Gulf and the like, you know, Israel can get away with its you know ethnic cleansing and the West Bank, its expanded occupations in Lebanon and Syria, and the ongoing, though at a lower level, genocide and destruction in Gaza.
0: Professor Zunis, to what extent, if you would argue, is the confrontation with Iran also connected to competition with China for influence and trade routes and investment and political relationships across the Middle East? Is this all? It's about maintaining military predominance in the Persian Gulf and the like. Is that also how you see the major incentive for the U.S. Behavior in that area at this time?
1: In a sense, it does play a role. I think that was a lot of what the Iraq invasion was about. The idea of, as if the United States could, you know, install a friendly government in Iraq, have these 14 permanent military bases. Not only would we control one of the leading oil producers in the world, but we'd be right next to, Iran, Kuwait, and Saudi Arabia, not far from UAE, which are also among the top, you know, five or six oil producers. And we don't get much oil from the Gulf compared to a lot of countries, but we could essentially control the tap and have pressure on China or indeed in trade wars with Japan or Europe, we would have some influence. So I think there is that geopolitical aspect. So I don't think it's about a war for oil kind of in the more simplistic Marxist sense of a profits for the oil companies or whatever, but it is about oil in a geostrategic sense, you know, kind of like the great game of the 19th century. So there is some strategic logic to it, albeit a 19th century strategic logic, literally a reactionary but political logic. But the irony of all this is that this is strengthening China. I mean, they're being squeezed obviously by you know less oil imports, but their factories producing solar panels and windmills are working around the clock. Orders for them have gone up 200%. Since the start of the conflict, because countries are realizing that, you know, they can't be dependent on oil that goes through a narrow channel of water, and they see the advantage, in addition to the obvious ones around the climate, for having a safe, renewable, domestic-based energy sources. So this is this is the one bright spot of this whole horrible tragedy. Is that it has been a big boon for renewable energy, and China being the incredible leader in this area that it is, and how Trump has cut back so much on our initiatives in that area, this is a big victory for the for the Chinese, and another step back in terms of American power and influence.
0: How do you analyze the Houthis who have been involved in the conflicts continuing in Lebanon, Iraq, Jordan, and elsewhere? How real is the danger that today's fighting could and will widen into a, well, I'm saying it will, but your thoughts into a much broader regional war?
1: Well, it already has to some degree. The Houthis have announced their, you know, they will not allow, you know, Saudi ships to go through the narrow strait connecting the Red Sea to the Arabian Sea and the Indian Ocean. You know, Saudi Arabia is a large country. It's the only country in the Arabian Peninsula that has two coasts. So they are trying to pump some of the oil away from the Persian Gulf to their ports on their west coast. And it was a way of, you know, trying to alleviate the shortages that are happening around the world, and, you know, perhaps help some of the economies of the Gulf oil states. And Houthis thought, hey, if we interrupt this as well, you know, that is going to increase the pressure on the United States and help our ally, Iran. So they have ended up attacking the number of these ships. This is also, you know, this led the oil prices to go up yet again. Of course, it raises the risk that the Saudis will resume the bombing. They have to some degree that they inflicted on that country for a number of years. I mean, talk about genocidal wars. Over 100,000 Yemenis died, both from the direct bombing by U.S.-backed Saudi forces, but also the starvation and lack of medical supplies that got into areas. Yemen, unlike other countries on the Arabian Peninsula, has very little oil and is one of the poorest countries in the world. And so this is a, you know, this could lead to a pretty serious humanitarian crisis. But it, you know, also underscores that the there are other ways of, you know, that efforts to try to, you know, diversify exports, if you will, and at least turn their sources, are running into trouble, and that the economic consequences of this conflict are continue to be felt. Because remember, we're not just talking about 20% of the world's oil in terms of gas prices and the like, but, you know, petroleum is used for plastics. It's used for fertilizer. A lot of fertilizer itself is manufactured in the Gulf. That's not getting out. The impact on food prices, on farmers, on people's ability to afford to eat has been pretty dramatic. 50% of you know, liquid helium, which is used in everything from microprocessing to MRIs, comes out of the Gulf. As well, it's also a major transshipment point for container vessels. I mean, this is causing a lot of problems. And the crazy thing, though, I mean, let me tell you, is that everybody knew that if the U.S. attacked Iran, they would try to close the Strait of Hormuz. I mean, if you Google my name in Strait of Hormuz, you'll see articles of mine going back 20, 25 years making this argument. I certainly was not alone. And yet the hubris of President Trump and his administration is so extreme. So as upset as the world is at Iran closing off the straits, everybody knows that this was Trump's doing, and he got us into this mess. And this is one reason, unfortunately, why I don't think we're going to see a settlement anytime soon, because Iran has perfected this new form of asymmetrical warfare with the drones and the like, that even if the U.S. shoots down 90% of them, the 10% that gets through can do a lot of damage. That any settlement, whether it be on the nuclear issue or the straits or anything else, is going to be worse for the U.S. and the West than if he had not torn up the 2015 nuclear deal that Obama and other world leaders negotiated. Not as good as he could have negotiated if he hadn't, back in January, February, before the war started, he'd come out looking like a loser. And he doesn't want to look like a loser. I mean, his ego, more than anything else, is going to keep this war going for a long time, regardless of what it does to the global economy, regardless how many people are killed, and regardless of what happens.

0: conversation reminds us that diplomacy is often judged by what it prevents rather than what it accomplishes. When negotiations succeed, wars never happen. Lives are never lost. Entire regions avoid catastrophe. Those successes rarely make the headlines, but they matter enormously. Professor Zunas argues that the dismantling of a functioning diplomatic framework that has left the world confronting a crisis that is now far more dangerous than the one diplomacy had substantially contained. Well, we'll continue our discussions to educate, agitate, and organize against the wars, against the wars in the Middle East, against the people of Palestine, against the people of Lebanon. Professor Stephen Zunas, thank you for helping us better understand the stakes, and thank you all for listening. You have been listening to Building Bridges. I'm Mimi Rosenberg. Until next time, stay informed, stay engaged, and keep building those bridges for peace, diplomacy, justice, and for a world where dialogue is always given every opportunity before war. Thank you, Professor.
1: Thank you.

0: So, the plaster is falling, the paint is peeling, the plumbing is leaking, the heat and hot water keep cutting off, the elevator keeps breaking down, and the landlord won't return your calls, but the rent keeps going up and up and up?
1: Find out what you can do about it. 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
2: 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Thank you.
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4: 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Peace and love, good people.
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